0: From Feature Story News in Washington, I'm Jagruti Dave. The United States Supreme Court has struck down U.S. President Donald Trump's executive order seeking to end birthright citizenship, ruling 6-3 that the Constitution guarantees automatic citizenship to virtually all children born on American soil. Kate Fisher is outside the Supreme Court in Washington and sent us this report.
1: This was kind of Donald Trump's signature policy. It's something he's campaigned on throughout his political career. And he made this executive order on the first day of his second term in office. Now we are at the final decision by the Supreme Court, and they have rejected his challenge to the right to immediate citizenship to babies born here on American soil by 6-3.
0: Qatar says US envoys Steve Witkoff and Jared Kushner are in Doha, but that no direct meeting with Iranian officials is currently scheduled, contradicting US President Donald Trump, who said on Monday that Tehran had requested face-to-face talks. The Qatari foreign minister says the American envoys will instead hold indirect discussions with the aim of fleshing out the details of a ceasefire agreed almost 2 weeks ago. Sir Keir Starmer says the UK has to be prepared for war to be able to deter potential enemies. The outgoing Prime Minister set out a £15 billion boost for defence spending, but acknowledged some road and energy projects would have to be scrapped to pay for it. The plan will see ageing naval destroyers replaced by cheaper ships, as well as a fleet of unmanned drone vessels. Critics say the government isn't spending enough on defence and more needs to be done to modernise the UK's armed forces. But the Prime Minister's confident his plan will keep the country safe.
2: The increase in defence spending that we put in place, announced last year already in place, which was the single biggest sustained increase since the 1980s, and the fact that this defence investment plan builds on that. And it's not just the amount of money, it is also the capabilities. We've learnt a lot from Ukraine, actually also from Iran as well, about the capability that is needed in order to confront countries like Russia. That is exactly what's going on in Ukraine. So I am confident in that. I'm also confident because we're working more closely with our European allies on this. One of the arguments I've made repeatedly over the last 2 years is that European countries need to do more.
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3: With FSN Spotlight, I'm Simon Marks, with more today on the crisis in Venezuela following last week's twin earthquakes, as Venezuelan President Delcy Rodriguez creates a commission to assess damage to housing and infrastructure. She is also coming under relentless criticism by members of the public. Residents in the worst-hit areas say they have been left largely to fend for themselves. And at one point, President Rodriguez was barracked as she visited La Guaira on the outskirts of Caracas, which served as the quake's epicenter. Reporter Catherine Ellis is in the Venezuelan capital.
4: A lot of people are actually just using their bare hands or spades to try and get to people that they know that are still trapped underneath, basically. If anything, I think the situation could get worse. People are getting more angry. Some people today were saying, we're hungry, we haven't got food, we're looking for people, using our hands looking for people. We haven't got food, we haven't got equipment, we haven't got helmets, we haven't got anything. Where is the government? Now, the government can't sold everything. This is a massive natural disaster, but people are at least expecting some answers and some support. So tensions could actually rise a lot more rather than trust rising.
3: And she says Venezuelans say they are bypassing official channels entirely, preferring to deliver donations directly to affected families rather than hand them over to the authorities. President Trump has deployed Marines to assist in the search, rescue and recovery operations. With FSN's Spotlight. I'm Simon Marks.
0: The main headlines again. The United States Supreme Court has struck down U.S. President Donald Trump's executive order seeking to end birthright citizenship. Qatar says U.S. envoy Steve Witkoff and Jared Kushner are in Doha, but that no direct meeting with Iranian officials is currently scheduled. And British Prime Minister Sir Keir Starmer says the UK has to be prepared for war to be able to deter potential enemies. And that is the latest from Feature Story News. I'm Jagruti Dave in Washington.
5: Knightsbridge Library presents LeMay's Last Case by Gordon Beasley. Read by Sean Hurley. Chapter 1. The Body. It was a dark and stormy night. The woman, Gabrielle Weasley, lay at Detective LeMay's feet, muddy and soaked from the thunderstorm, curled on the grass in an old blue dress. The pen in her hand meant that she'd been writing in her notebook, as always. LeMay supposed the woman had most likely suffered a heart attack or stroke, a natural death. Master LeMay could think of no one who would murder the unknown poet. She was friendless, besides. Without enemies, for that matter. A fragmentary being, hardly alive to begin with. He swung the bronze beam of his flashlight over.

My name is Sherwin Sleeves, and I live a little north of here in the town of Lemmon. To get to Lemmon, you have to take the Lemmon Highway and cross over the rust of the Lemmon Bridge, which spans the yellow bright shoals of the Lemmon River. At the center of town, the road spins a shadowy rotary around the green lawn of Lemmon Park, and stores and shops of all different shapes and materials stand quietly at the edges. A brick barber shop, an old trolley car diner, a bank dressed up in white granite and painted pillars. At the downward spill of Lemmon Street sits a weathered and crooked old barn. This is the Lemmon Cafe, and I go there twice a week for the heart therapy of their espresso drinks. I get a tiny, burning thimble of motor oil and settle happily in the back alcove near a tumbling shelf of old novels and magazines, which one is free to take if one likes. Despite the heavy industry of coffee, there is still the faintest whiff of wheat fields, of horses, for it used to be a stable, and on the walls are hung the worn and happy remnants of those days. Horseshoes, saddles, leather yokes. On a recent visit to the cafe, I was interested to note that one of the two chairs in my library alcove was taken, and not by a tourist or a familiar customer. No, it was Harriet Beasley, without question the most exotic and reclusive citizen in all of Lemmon. She wore an antique museum prop gown of blue and grey, and on her head a strange pillow-like hat festooned with plastic birds. Despite these, my eye was most taken by the large cardboard box on her lap. As I sipped my small accelerant toward my familiar spot, it was easy enough to surmise that Harriet must be searching among the discarded novels for one of the detective stories her late husband, Gordon, had written. Perhaps one was missing from her collection. She herself was rumored to be an extremely fine poet, a modern Emily Dickinson, self-exiled and bizarre. Though she had never published a single line, her reputation most certainly preceded her. A decade earlier, as she sank into a depression, her husband, Gordon, had secretly stolen her white notebook full of poems and presented it to his own publisher for a private evaluation. The publisher immediately acknowledged its value and sought to represent the beautiful work. But Harriet, in her grief and shock at this trespass, refused to believe the publisher was sincere. Gordon had concocted the whole thing, she thought. It was an elaborate enticement to draw her out of the darkness. In fact, she took it as confirmation of her lack of authenticity, as evidence of her failure as a poet. The publisher, regardless, continued to exert all manner of covetous pressures, and Harriet's reputation soared in the friction of his ongoing want and her steady denial. I myself had seen her only once before, seated in the orchard in the descending valley at the edge of her estate, infamous white notebook flapping in her lap. She was leaning upon a stony monument, most certainly revising one of her poems. In fact, there were others of these pillars rising among the trees, and after inquiring in town, I learned that the Beasleys kept a cemetery in the lower orchard for their people. But with Gordon's recent death, the Emily Dickinson act had come to an end. Harriet was forced into town to pay bills, to collect groceries, to come to the coffee shop, even to have conversations, as I soon learned, taking my seat beside her. "I am guessing," she said in a whisper, "that you are familiar with my husband's dreary books." I nodded slowly. "I would imagine," I said, "that everyone in town has read one or two.
Why do you imagine that? She shot back. It was well known that Gordon featured the town and its citizens in his stories, and I said so. The murders take place in familiar spots around the village, I said, down near the river, at the mills. I was not aware, Harriet said, softly. In the books, for example, I continued, Gordon called me Herman Leaves, a wandering old man, white hair and beard, dragging in the puddles. Gordon thought you should have a haircut, she said, frowning at my obvious current need. But did he write such opinions in the books? Oh, yes, I said. In any book where Herman Leaves makes an appearance, you can be certain that Gordon will establish the need for a haircut. The books are full of such opinions and commentary. I realized, at this moment, that Harriet probably did not know of her own small role in her husband's books. Gordon called her Gabrielle Weasley, and she was forever huddling in the miserable meadows, furiously revising her poems. Harriet sighed and lifted the cover off the cardboard box to reveal a sheaf of typewritten pages. Before he died, Gordon made me promise to read his last book, she said. LeMay's Last Case is what he called it. Of course I would have read it, no question, had he not further prepared me for the book. He said, My dear, there is a woman in the book curiously like you. Her name is Gabrielle Weasley, an eccentric poet who writes bad poems in the hillside muck. My dear, Gabrielle Weasley would seem to meet a very bad end. Harriet glared at me that we might share in the horror of this appalling treatment. His parting gift to me was this, she said bitterly. In his last book, he has the lovely heart to murder me by proxy. Obviously, I will never read it now, and I told him so. But Gordon thought that you might, Mr. Sleeves. I'll be happy to read it as soon as it's published, I offered. Oh, it'll never be published, she whispered. Of all things, Gordon couldn't finish it. The final sentence with his trademark twist. And he had no idea. My dear, he said, I fear I cannot understand my own riddles. So he begged me to read it to solve the case of my own murder, that I might complete his wretched book. She now handed the cardboard box to me and began to collect her things, apparently leaving. So this is our compromise, she said. I'm free to bury the book if it can't be finished, but if, somehow, the last line can be assembled. She now peered grimly at me. Then I suppose I agreed to hand it over to his publisher, which, dreary gentleman, as it happens, I am reluctantly meeting with this afternoon. I looked forlornly down at the typewritten sheets on my lap. Are you asking me to write the last sentence of Gordon's book? I asked. Not I, she hissed. Gordon is asking. This is his idea. If I were to ask you anything, it would be to do the opposite. Although I should tell you, in all fairness, she said, reluctant to reveal this detail, that it was you who did it, that Mr. Herman Leaves is the murderer. So, if you would be so kind as to reveal how and why it was that you killed me, you would make Gordon a very happy dead person indeed, and me quite the contrary on all counts.

leaving no doubt of her desire. Harriet had asked me to meet her at Gordon's graveside at 4 o'clock, amidst the apple trees of the Beasley family cemetery. Nothing formal, she said. She would simply be tucking a bit of pulp into the earth. After the burial, she would march up to the house and, quite happily, disappoint Gordon's publisher with the news that the book could not be satisfactorily completed. I got another hot thimble of coffee, returned to my seat in the alcove, and began to read LeMay's Last Case. Chapter 1. The Body. It was a dark and stormy night. The woman, Gabrielle Weasley, lay at Detective LeMay's feet, muddy and soaked from the thunderstorm, curled on the grass in an old blue dress. The pen in her hand meant that she'd been writing in her notebook, as always. LeMay supposed the woman had most likely suffered a heart attack or stroke, a natural death. Master LeMay could think of no one who would murder the unknown poet. She was friendless, besides, without enemies for that matter, a fragmentary being hardly alive to begin with. He swung the bronze beam of his flashlight over the dark, rainy orchards. Her famous white notebook would be here somewhere, he knew. But he didn't trouble himself overly. Not every death was a murder. He checked the woman's pulse again, the cold, soft skin. He gazed toward the dark forest. Ambulance lights would soon splash the woods with swirls of red. And then the EMTs, charging through the haze with their traveler's gurney and medical field kits. He kept his fingers on her neck, and when the lightning flashed, he scanned the ground. Where was that damned book of hers? In the next flickering strike, Detective LeMay was startled to spy the grim outline of a man crossing the upper ridge. It was Herman Leaves, bent over his walking stick, long wet hair dragging in the dirt. LeMay spun urgently now on his knees and patted the ground. Then he rolled the body back and felt beneath. Another moment searching. The white notebook was not there. He sat again beside the dead woman, returned his fingers to her neck. If the notebook had been stolen, the woman had been murdered. He felt sure of it. He would wait until morning, and then, quite early, pay a visit to the old man with the much too long hair. At the end of page one, I sipped down the dregs of my coffee and sat in the unpleasantness of my predicament. Gordon had asked me to finish the book. Harriet had asked me to not. If I wrote the sentence, I would directly harm her. If I refused, I would dishonor his final wishes. I checked my watch and suffered at the time. I had no choice but to skim rapidly through the text, hoping to find some impossible third solution. I took the final

the impossible, that in cracking the case, he might undo the crime and bring the dead back to life. Bring her back to life. As to demonstrate, his fingers began to scratch the soil above the grave, as though eventually he might reach down and take her hand and pull her warm and vital from the coffin, like a sleeping princess. His fingers went deeper, and he felt something hard down there in the dirt, something that should not be there. LeMay knew instantly that it was the poet's missing notebook, and, further, that whoever had buried it had killed her. It was at this moment that Herman Leaves appeared from behind the grave. The old man's long hair danced in the wind. Like a serpent, he crouched forward across the wet earth. "You!" LeMay cried. "It was you who killed Gabrielle Weasley. You who buried her notebook here." Herman Leaves said nothing, but hovered slowly closer. The pain in the detective's chest bloomed, and LeMay observed a trickling weakness, as though the blood was pouring out across his body in a spreading, warm, electric wave. He was no longer seated by the stone, but his eyes had dimmed, and he toppled down on the earth nearby. The old man knelt down beside him and whispered, "The last thing she did, as she lay dying, was to write down the identity of the murderer in her final poem." "So that's why you buried the book," LeMay gasped. The detective struggled to breathe against the blinding pressure at his chest. Herman Leaves took the white notebook from the weakened hands of the detective. "It was you," LeMay whispered again. "It was you." But by the time the old man had opened the book, Detective LeMay was already gone. He never heard the poem's indictment, never knew how his last case really ended. But Herman Leaves persisted and read the last poem out. A benediction, last rites, a song. Dot, dot, dot. I folded the last page of Gordon's novel into my pocket and placed the greater portion of the manuscript back in the box. As I left the Lemon Cafe and headed first across the grass of Lemon Park and then over the rust of the Lemon Bridge, heading for the Beasley Orchard, for the Beasley Graveyard, I knew exactly how the book should end, not in any sentence I or Gordon could craft, but with Harriet's own words, if she was willing. Even so, I had no idea if I had the heart to ask her, as of course, whatever lay within that last poem might be the most damaging, the cruelest twist of all.

It was a bright and beautiful summer afternoon, with cold high swirls of blue and red brushing the cloud forms as I made my way across the ridge above the Beasley orchards. There were birds singing below and darting here and there, hummingbirds, sparrows, goldfinches. I gazed down the draping purple hillside and spied her resting among the gravestones and apple trees. I descended toward her through the wildflowers, slowly, careful of the ponderous black and yellow bumblebees. The wind blew from above, the bees swung on the blossoms, and a colourful perfume stirred. And in the humming of the bees, and that mixing sweetness of birdsong and wildflower, I came to stand beside her. She stood with her white notebook tightly held, eyes closed, before her husband's grave. Into the fresh rectangle of her husband's plot, Harriet had dug a small hole, and as I handed her the cardboard box, she knelt down into the dirt. She buried it neatly and brushed the surface to blend away the disturbance. "Thank you for trying," she said, and slowly collapsed upon the ground, as though exhausted, as though peace of a gloomy sort had come at last. It was here, I suppose, that I was meant to make my exit. But as I began to turn, I saw her eyes close and the white notebook tumble free of her fingertips. The birds sang above us in the blushing cradle of the tree, and I couldn't help but slip forward across the grass to fetch the notebook quietly into my hands. I unfolded the last page of her husband's novel and set it in the margin of her book, and then, with my pen, began to silently copy the first line of her final poem into the last line of his last book, one commending directly upon the other, one falling into completion, that the other might rise. When I began to read the last page out loud, her body shook once in acknowledgement, and then she lay quiet on the grass, wide eyes startling in the haze of the birds and twinkling blossoms, hands shaking in the soft electrocution of life. And when I reached the final line, where Gordon's novel and her poem came into perfect resemblance, she heaved onto her side and began to dig slowly in the dirt to recover the cardboard box. Perhaps when I left, she would take their two completed books back to the house and present them to the waiting publisher. Or, perhaps, in a bright new fury, she would bury them both together in a place only she knew. Gabrielle Weasley could not be saved in Gordon's book, but perhaps Harriet could be saved from her own, and so Gordon could not help but reach out one last time through the soil, and with a final twist written by his wife, end the book he couldn't, that she might start the life she hadn't yet. I took the final page of LeMay's last case into my hand and read it out loud. It was at this moment that Herman Leaves appeared from behind the grave. The old man's long hair danced in the wind. Like a serpent, he crouched forward across the wet earth. "You," LeMay cried. "It was you who killed Gabrielle Weasley. You who buried her notebook here." Herman Leaves said nothing, but hovered slowly closer. The pain in the detective's chest bloomed, and LeMay observed a trickling weakness, as though the blood was pouring out across his body in a spreading, warm, electric wave. He was no longer seated by the stone, but his eyes had dimmed, and he toppled down on the earth nearby. The old man knelt down beside him and whispered, "The last thing she did, as she lay dying, was to write down the identity of the murderer in her final poem." "So that's why you buried the book," LeMay gasped.
The detective struggled to breathe against the blinding pressure at his chest. Herman Leaves took the white notebook from the weakened hands of the detective. "It was you," LeMay whispered again. "It was you." But by the time the old man had opened the book, Detective LeMay was already gone. He never heard the poem's indictment, never knew how his last case really ended. But Herman Leaves persisted and read the last poem out. A benediction, last rites, a song. "The boat never sank. I just dove down, took one last breath for company. Every line another nail, every word a coffin. And so this one is a breath. It's my very last one. It's been my death. It's a goldfinch, and it's lovely, and it's always almost

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You remind me of a very detailed painting. I'd really like to look at you.

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Ooh, girl. 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Ooh. You've got a lovely set of goggles, and yes, that is a euphemism. Your eyes as pretty as a pony, your hair is softer than a gibbon. Lovelier than spring in Ipswich, you smell as nice as fresh stationery.

into space with like 100% chance of dying from death by space. 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
1: Every speck.
0: So big.
1: I would love every struggle,
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0: Is there any more? Oh, I think this is, it's enabled me to fly, and I can see through walls, but I don't feel terribly well. Oh dear.
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general, I've information, vegetable, animal, and mineral. I know the kings of England, and I quote the fights historical, from Marathon to Waterloo, in order categorical. I'm very well acquainted, too, with matters mathematical. I understand equations both the simple and quadratical. About binomial theorem, I'm teeming with a lot of news. Ooh, lot of news, lot of news. Got it. With many cheerful facts about...

mental calculus. I know the scientific names of beings, animalculus, in short, immense vegetable, animal, and mineral. I am the very model of a modern nature general. Mythic history, King Arthur's answer paradox. I answer hard acrostics like a pretty tasteful paradox. I quote in elegiacs all the kinds of heliogabalus. In colleagues like a flock, kill the average analysis. I can tell undoubted Raphael's from Jared Dawson's Ophanies. I know the croaking chorus from the frogs of Aristophanes. Then I can hum a fugue which I've heard the music of dinner for. Ooh, dinner for, dinner for. Got it. And whistle all the airs from that.

In fact, when I know what is meant by mamelon and revelin, when I can tell at sight a Mauser rifle from a javelin, when such affairs as sorties and surprises I'm more wary at, and when I know precisely what is meant by commissariat, when I have learned what progress has been made in modern gallery, when I know more of tactics than a novice in a nunnery, in short, when I've a smattering of elemental strategy. Ooh, that's a hard one, a strategy. Got it. You'll say a better Major General has never strategies. Knowledge, though I'm tacky and adventury, has only been brought down to the beginning of the century. But still, in that is vegetable, animal, and mineral, I am the very model of a modern Major General.

0: loaded revelling, when I can tell it's either mother rifle from a javelin. When such affairs the soldier's enterprise, I'm aware of it. When I know precisely what is meant, I can't share it. When I have learned what premises we made in modern gunnery, when I know more of tactics than a novice in an honorary, and trumpet I'm a smattering of elemental strategy, you'll say that a major general is never read more. Has only been pulled out from the beginning of the century. Silly men is ready to the land of all the mirror, and I have the very bottle of the body made again.
1: Thank you, Your Highness. What did you do?
2: I turned off the wall.
1: Hey, didn't you turn off the whole movie?
2: I must have pressed the wrong button.
1: Well, put it back on.
2: Yes, sir.
1: I gotta get that thing fixed. We're back.

0: Yes, sir.
1: Fine. How have you been?
0: Fine, sir.
1: Good.
0: It's a good thing you were wearing that helmet.
1: Yeah.
0: What should we do now, sir?
1: Well, are we stopped?
0: We're stopped, sir.
1: Good. Well, why don't we take a 5-minute break?
0: Very good, sir.
1: Smoke if you got 'em.

0: Everybody scream!
1: In the dark.

yours, I guess.